0: Quetico. One of his chapters was on the pines at McNeese Lake. And so for a while, I had been planning a Quetico trip each summer around one of his chapters. And so one of those summers, we went to visit the McNeese pines, and we found trees, white pines, right next to the portage. We had 2.5 people were needed to hug these trees. And so that just made me realize, like, wow, this is what the trees were like before white people came. Like, the whole forest was those enormous white pine trees. Like, they talk about forest succession, and those big white pines are like the end game of the forest's progression. So I'm just so thankful that I got to experience that, because I'm not sure what they look like now. They might just be standing tall black sticks.
1: Oh my gosh.
0: Yeah. So what I want to tell people is get out there and enjoy that wilderness while you have a chance, because it's constantly changing.
1: And you work as a canoe guide, and you often take out groups of paddlers. You were actually on a trip that got cut short because the group decided to come in because of the conditions.
0: So we were on Lake Four on a campsite that's pretty high up off the water. And so, like, I usually turn on my phone like once a day just to see if there are any major texts. And so when we could see the fire on the horizon, I had my phone on a little more. But I still didn't have, I couldn't load websites, but I could get texts. And so on Tuesday morning, when I got the texts, because I live in Lake County, I got the text that my road was evacuating. I was like, oh, we better go in. That was really the nail in the coffin that made our group go out, was the evacuation order for the road, because where we were actually felt pretty safe, because we had the Pigami burn all around us. And that's probably another platitude that people repeat, like, oh, well, fire doesn't burn twice in an old burn. And I think that's probably another platitude that has the potential to be challenged, because there are a lot of jack pines that germinated in the Pigami fire. That was 15 years ago now. And they don't all make it. So some of those jack pines are dying now. And so there are fuels even in the Pigami burn that are ready to burn again. So that's kind of a surprise. But still, we were saying, oh, well, we've got the lake by us and the Pigami burn all around us. And the fire seemed pretty far away. The wind was blowing away from us. So we were like, well, we feel pretty safe. Well, I think people have more communication than we realize. Like, we had cell service. Some of the people in my group were able to load a few websites, but a lot of the campsites are down lower. But it did seem like people had gotten the message that the Boundary Waters was closing and we should get out. Like, we only saw two parties on our way that were still at campsites on our way out on Tuesday morning. The whole numbered lakes, which is usually just packed full of people.
1: That must have been surreal as well.
0: It definitely was. Yeah. It felt like late fall when you're like one of the only people out there.
1: What was the mood in the group like when you realized you had to cut the trip short and return home?
0: I had a wonderful group. I guess maybe they were just reflecting me, I suppose. There was no panic. And there was kind of a reluctant acceptance, like, oh, yeah, we have to go out. And this is a bummer, because we had really been looking forward to our week. We were considering doing the loop around to Snowbank that goes through Thomas and Ima and a bunch of small lakes. But like moving every day except for the first day, we decided to stay put, spend two nights in one camp because it was so hot, not because of the fires. Like, we didn't have any clue that there was a fire blowing up until Monday afternoon, pretty late afternoon, when we could see, we're like, oh, that's a weird looking cloud that looks like it starts at the horizon. We're like, huh, well, that must be a fire. So there's kind of this puzzlement and wonderment and kind of a disappointment, as I'm sure so many people are experiencing right now who had permits for the middle of July. Like, on our way in, the smoke started coming over us, and women then were like, yeah, I don't really want to camp in the smoke. So they decided to go home, which turned out to be a good decision, because Ely has just been blanketed in smoke on Wednesday and Thursday this week.
1: How is it there today? Is it any better?
0: Well, so it rained this morning. It was a big storm system that went through the Boundary Waters, and we were just on the edge of it. And so it passed through pretty quickly. I think it started, we got a little few drops in the 5 o'clock hour, and then it rained pretty hard in the 6 o'clock hour here. But then looking at the radar, it was raining even harder in the Boundary Waters, like just to the north of us. And so many people have been saying like, oh, well, even if we got a little rain, that wouldn't put out the fires. But I think what they're missing is that my second point about the Crown fires and the traveling fire brands. And see what even a small amount of rain does for us, it puts humidity into the forest floor. And so it makes it so even if there is a blow up with the fire and there's traveling fire brands, it makes it so that when they land, that they don't ignite the forest. And so that's what that short rain did for us this morning. So we are all so thankful. I've never been so happy to see rain.
1: Oh, me either. The rain reached us like a few hours after it went through Ely, and it hit Lake Superior, and it does what it's supposed to do when a storm hits Lake Superior. The lake kind of draws it out over the lake instead of, you know, dropping lightning and thunder close to land. It's just this process that we're lucky to have, and it just felt like normal. It finally felt like normal. One more thing that I kind of wanted to get your take on is the economic impacts of what's happening. Outfitters are book solid, you know, in July and August. You yourself are a canoe guide.
0: Well, so you referenced the outfitters and guides. Ely is not only about canoe tripping. Like, there are so many people who rent Airbnbs on a lake or have a cabin, like seasonal cabin, or used to come up and stay in a hotel even, or just pass through on a road trip. So there's a lot of tourism besides canoe trips. So yeah, all that has ground a sudden halt. But then we also do have the fire, like the National Incident Management Organization coming in, and there's about to be hotshot crews and volunteer fire departments from all over the country coming in here. I mean, I don't know exactly how they'll do it, but I think they're going to send crews out into the woods and do hose lays and like cool off to make sure that the perimeter of the fire is cool. So we're going to have economic impacts in another way, but we definitely prefer the canoe campers. I mean, we love our firefighters, but it's tragic that they have to be here in the middle of the summer. But that brings me to another thing that I wanted to bring up, and that is prescribed fire. And some people have been saying, well, there hasn't been forest management for 60 years. And like, that's just not true. Like, but it is true that the Superior National Forest could do more with prescribed burns. Like, that's really the answer, is the prescribed burns, because I don't think people quite understand exactly what happens with a prescribed burn. Like, the fire managers set up these parameters. So they define a space. Like, they say, we're going to start the fire here, and these are the holding lines, and they can calmly go out there and establish holding lines. Like, usually they try to use lakes, but then sometimes they might use a portage trail or establish a fire line just off of a portage trail to hold the fire from moving past those lines. And so they establish a perimeter of where they want the prescribed fire to be, and they establish conditions, so temperature, humidity, and like wind and weather forecasts. And so they're looking for this sweet spot that we typically reach in the spring or the fall. The forest managers know that it's a tinderbox out there right now. And so they could do more with prescribed fires if they had more personnel and a bigger budget. And that was another thing. Like, I try not to make it political, but it kind of is. I'm not going to lie. Like, it would be great if they had the resources to do more prescribed fires.
1: What information is going to be the most helpful to you considering your current circumstances right now?
0: I mean, honestly, I'm getting most of my information from the Watch Duty app. So if people aren't familiar with that, it's an app. I think it's only about a year or two old, but it shows satellite imagery of where the hotspots are. And then, of course, I look at the weather forecasts. Like, I'm not a fire manager, but I kind of try to pay attention to those details myself.
1: What is happening neighbor to neighbor right now to get through this fire situation?
0: Yeah, so one thing I've been amazed at is that the resources that are being publicly put out there are not being utilized. Like when I got that notice to evacuate, it said that your evacuation center is the Babbitt Municipal Building. It's like, well, that's got air conditioning. And and then some of the churches have put out like that people who have been evacuated can go stay there, like in the basement of the church or whatever. I was like, well, that's air conditioning. Like I was thinking people would be going there. But I drove by the Led Rock Church last night and the parking lot was empty. And so I was like, well, where are people going? And so it just made me realize that like I have wonderful friends. And so on Tuesday when I was still in the wilderness and the evacuation order came through, one of my friends unasked went to my house and picked up my cats and their litter box and took them and took them to her house. And so that was just very touching that my friends would do that without being asked. And then another friend offered me a place to stay, but it wasn't the same place with the cats. And now I have another friend who offered me another place that they had, like it was an Airbnb that's not being utilized right now. And so now I'm back with the cats in the same place. So it's made me realize that I think a lot of people are getting resources from friends. And so I just want to say it's wonderful to live in this community where there's so many connections between people. My post was really about things people say that bother me. And so I wanted to bring up one other thing that people say that bothers me. There's so many people saying, oh, well, the Boundary Waters is a white rich man's paradise. And I just want to say it's not. The Boundary Waters is still the treasured homeland of the Ojibwe people. And there's so many people who say, well, in 1909, it was set aside so that white rich people could enjoy it. And I feel like that's not what was happening. What was happening back then is that there was rapid industrialization. There was logging. There was just the Homestead Act. And so when they reserved the Superior National Forest to be out of consideration for homesteading, that was one of the best things that white people could do at that time to preserve the homeland of the Ojibwe people. And so I just like to encourage all you canoe trippers, the next time you go on a trip, to start your trip with a land acknowledgement that we are traveling through the homeland of the Ojibwe people. I'm not Native, but I have Native friends and I consider myself an ally. I'd like people to stop saying that it's the playground of the white rich people, even though there is some of that element. But the intent was to preserve the land as it was so that future generations could enjoy it. Like, I wish more Indigenous people were out there and that more Indigenous people were involved in fire fighting and fire management. Like, there's so many complex factors going into why the fire is burning right now. There's so many complex factors going into why they're not involved. And it's unfortunate, but hopefully that's one of those frontiers that we can push or facilitate if they would want to get involved.
1: And we should acknowledge that one of these fires forced the people of Gakijiwanong, Lac La Croix, to evacuate just across the border.
0: Yeah, there's a lot of shakeups that are happening to Native communities because of current conditions of wildfires.
1: Do you see this turning around, Lin-Ann? This trajectory we're on, you know, with unprecedented conditions?
0: Yeah, so it's not just that there are more and more frequent wildfires, it's that they're so much more destructive. They're fast moving, hot burning, and like taking all the organics with them, like burning down to the bedrock. So my message is that we could use more prescribed fires. They burn when they are more easily extinguished. They burn at lower flame levels. Like typically they try to keep a prescribed fire under 3 to 5 feet of flame. So they, you're not getting these crown fires. That's what's really destructive, is the huge fires that move fast and hot.
1: Thank you so much for taking the time to talk to me today.
0: And
1: being a voice on the ground. I really hope that the hotshot crews and the other firefighters that have moved into the Ely area are able to hold the line. Anything more you want to say, Lynn-Ann, before we close out?
0: Yeah, I just want to reiterate how amazing the community has been. Like you said, reference the hotshot crews. There's so many people in town who's just like, I want to help. I want to donate. I want to cook for them and whatever. Like, there's so many people who want to be supportive of the crews. I feel like a lot of their needs are being taken care of on the federal level, but still they might appreciate a home cooked meal or a fresh peach from the ski team fundraiser. I don't know.
1: Many thanks to Lynn-Ann Vesper for sharing your insights and experiences in the midst of this wildfire season 2026 in the Boundary Waters Wilderness. And now here's the full conversation with Eric Carlson, providing additional perspective for this episode.
2: Yeah, my name is Eric Carlson. I work up in Grand Portage, Wildfire Division. Well, I work as a fire tech, but you know, one of the titles I also have and the position I can carry on a fire is burn boss.
1: In Grand Portage, you do prescribe burns for blueberries specifically. And do you track that information too? And how long has that been a program?
2: So our first fire reports that were composed after doing a prescribed burn, our first one was done in 1990. I started in 2000 and carried that on. And so now we have, that was just one unit that was burned and recorded. The other thing is, though, there was a black and white aerial photo from the early 80s that showed one of our burn sites completely blackened, as if it had experienced a prescribed burn. So I think there might be some off-the-books burning that was happening before we had accurate reporting done.
1: For someone who has no knowledge or understanding of how fire is beneficial on the landscape, why is it good to burn in preparation for something like a blueberry patch?
2: Okay, so burning is beneficial for quite a few different reasons. It stimulates vegetative regeneration. So there's a rhizome that exists inside the soil, down in the soil, and off that rhizome is where plants sprout off of. And the research has found that rhizomes subjected to heat treatment, they often develop significantly greater numbers of shoots than untreated rhizomes. There's also some fire influence, fire effects things that happen, which is you increase the light intensity on the blueberry plants by reducing competition. When you run a fire through there, everything that gets surface killed or mowed, if you will, by fire. And so then everything has to start over. And since blueberries have that rhizome, it's a reserve of nutrients that give it a little bit of a head start. Now, since they only grow to about like 8-10 inches tall, they kind of lose that race pretty quick. And so you need to retreat with fire. Another thing is broadcast burning also releases nutrients that affect the biome. And so like before there's a fire, there's some research that was done on the organisms that live in the dirt that was done by Scott Weinberg over at Voyageurs National Park. And he specifically did it in red pine, which is, you know, red pine prefers acidic soil and so do blueberries. There's a vast number of species that lived in the dirt before the fire. And then now once they treated the area with fire, then they noticed a big reduction in the number of species that existed there. But population booms in those things that still remained. And all those remaining organisms, their byproducts were acidic. So fire in turn, it feeds the soil, which in turn feeds the acidic loving plant that grow there. It's also beneficial to a lot of different flowering species, like different flowering plants. And so then pollinator availability is also helped with that. I mean, we can't do anything about the weather, the climate, or like for that matter, even like genetic factors. But fire does impact a lot of those things, and it is very beneficial to the plant.
1: Eric had this to say about the term cultural fire or cultural burn.
2: When you say cultural burning, to me, culture is defined by what's alive, what's actually being practiced by living people. There's that, and then there's also kind of like historic. I mean, like what did our people do in the past? Mm-hmm. Current culture is defined more by like the National Wildfire Coordinating Group. It's got a list of qualifications to be credentialed to do different duties on a fire, and we follow that. But it's a whole batch of like tribal folks, and we call in folks from like this year we had some Bonalackers come up. We had some resources come up from Shakopee and also Keweenaw Bay to help us with our springtime burning. And to me, it was all like natives there, or people interested in fire, somehow tethered to the reservations. But we were, conforming to all the current regulations. So, that's kind of like become our culture of burning, not just to accomplish the objectives that are important to us, which are revitalizing blueberries with fire. But we're doing that in such a way that we are fully credentialed and qualified to be doing this on any prescribed burn, not just these special burns. So there's kind of that side of things. If you're talking about historic things, there's research that's been done on tree ring data. And when a tree is impacted by fire, there's a black ring. So there's a couple of different scientists who went up all throughout the Boundary Waters, took core samples, not just of living trees that showed evidence of fire impacts, but also kind of old rotten stumps with some fire data in them, in their tree rings. And then they can take those rings, because there's a different growth pattern each year. They can line it up on a timeline and figure out what time that stump was alive. They've got data from, I think, somewhere in the mid-1400s about where fires happened and how extensive they were throughout the Boundary Waters area, which is, long before any kind of, European incursion. So the information that they received from the tree rings is that there was a fire typically between 10 and 30 years that impacted the majority of the wilderness. That would be around settlements for sure. Those impacts were likely for, many different reasons. Could have been for, hunting or resource management, like we do to revitalize blueberries. The good thing is that the fields were never allowed to build up to where it'd be these extreme fires like we're having nowadays. That tree ring data about fire impacts on the landscape, there's a remarkable change when the Nelson Act was put into play. And all tribal members were told they had to leave the Boundary Waters and relocate to White Earth. Then the tree ring data shows that there's no fires for 200 years. And then when those fires happen, they're just blowing the tops out of all the trees and totally sterilizing the landscape. So instead of having this healthy condition, which was maintained by people who lived there, fires every 10 to 30 years, now we have this very unhealthy forest, which is just loaded with fuel that doesn't burn except for the most extreme fire weather, and then it sterilizes the landscape. The whole forest is very unhealthy. The research was done by, there's a Heintzelman, was a scientist that when they formulated the boundary waters, he went all over to all the campsites and recorded this tree ring, or got this tree ring data. The second researcher is more modern, is Evan Larson. He went out and there was some journal entries that talked about, okay, yeah, we're camping here, but down to the south at this lake there, that lake is an Indian camp. And so he went to those places that are not current boundary waters campsites, but were referred to in these journals as like Indian camps. And then he got the tree ring data from those. I've been to his presentation, and his presentation is something like natural fire with a question mark. And then everybody thinks that natural fire is lightning. And then he shows this tree ring data. He's this huge graph, this loaded with all these fire impacts that happened over the course of the years from, you know, like mid 1400s to the mid 1800s. And then how it just drops off. There's like no fire impacts at all for 100 years. And then he'll sum it up by saying, and if you notice, when they did the Nelson Act, there was no more lightning strikes in the boundary waters. Yeah, right. Well, it's not lightning. That's not what's natural. What's natural is for human beings to bring fire to the landscape. It's a different world, though, too, you know. I mean, it was a, you know, nomadic society. And when it's time to go, they throw all their belongings in the canoe and head out.
1: Yeah.
2: There's a big fire burning behind them. No biggie. Everything that they loved and cared for was there in the canoe with them. So nowadays we have permanent structures. And we're no longer nomadic. We live kind of outside of nature and outside of this, you know, anything that would allow that type of relationship with fire. So, yeah, we do the best we can with what we have now. Like I said, about following the NWCG guidelines as far as our qualifications. And everyone who's there is a burn practitioner with lots of training and experience.
1: And here's what Eric had to say about the best time of year for prescribed fire.
2: For us, the best conditions have been like to burn in the spring. The snow melts and saturates the ground. And just as like the surface, like the grass or leaves on the surface, just begin to dry out and become available to burn, is the best time to burn because a very thin layer of soil is unburnable. So we only have so much soil, and that allows us to like preserve that small layer of organic dirt and not consume it with fire. Whereas a fire in the fall tends to burn like everything and burn deep into the ground, and every bit of like, you know, rotten leaves or whatever is just gone. So yeah, and then everything that there's root. Different rhizomes in the ground. Those are stimulated to produce new vegetative material on the surface, and, you know, new sprouts. Specifically, blueberries work that way, but also, you know, we're looking into like juneberries, wild roses, all kinds of like different beneficial plants that are culturally important, like willow for like, you know, weaving our baskets. And so all that stuff needs dirt to grow in and comes off the rhizome that shouldn't be destroyed like a fall fire would destroy that.
1: Historically, were islands sometimes chosen as places to do prescribed burning for blueberries or other things because of the safety of an island?
2: Yeah, more specifically, like down the Apostle Islands, they still carry the old stories about going blueberry picking and lighting the island on fire when they head back to the mainland. You know, there again, you know, all their valuables and all their belongings are going into the canoe and heading out. Now, see, the difference on the south shore is they have sand. Up here on the north shore, we do not have sand. So sand doesn't burn, and sand is receptive to seed. And so you can start seeds in sand. Whereas up here, we just have bare bedrock and big old glacial cobble, and seeds just get lost in that. So I would suspect that based on like where you're from and the environment that you're in, fire may have been used differently. When I talk to our travel partners, especially, you know, like Keweenaw Bay. It was a very experienced firefighter up here with a couple other folks with him. And I was like, you know, you got to figure out for yourself what was your tribe's relationship with fire there, because you exist in a different environment than we have up here. And these are like the things that we've tried, that we check, that we monitor when we apply fire to the landscape. And most of our failures have been when we try to burn in the fall, because we're burning up all our dirt, because the organic dirt is under the shale rock. We have to flip over this big piece of shale to get to all the hot spots. But if you're down there and you're in the sandy country and your important species are all sprouting from seed in the sand that's been exposed because you burned off all this organic layer on the surface, great. That might be exactly what your tribe needs to be doing. So yeah, there are stories about burning on islands, but the ones I've specifically heard was more South Shore. I think that our fire organization is doing the best they can with what they've got. We can, you know, look at history and see the mistakes that may have been made, or maybe judgment calls that probably should have been done different. But all we really can do is do the best we can with what we have and continue moving forward. And I think our fire organization is doing the best they can with the information that they have.
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program it right. Nothing ever happens in this life of mine. I'm howling up the data on the Xerox line, and it's old boys, can't you code it? And program

bells, speaking to some French girl who says she knows me well. And I would send a message

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Pacer, waste, paper, thin, thin, skin, thin. Postal bag, soft down, from pacer, waste, paper, thin, thin, skin, thin. Why don't you not never know? You a yes man, scammer, such a stammer, hammer. You a yes man. You're the useless gammer, stammer, toss a hammer, holding on to you. No, you know, you know, you don't know you are all. Never so clever, never so clever, it's not nice and paper, I don't know. School door, wanting, punting, worthless, worthless. And lessons learned, you have not earned. Ain't place, face the face, that you don't. Don't care, cause I don't care. Don't share.

From the 10th anniversary edition of the Revivalist Men Amongst Mountains, it's Piece of Me, Cigar Box, today on the Mainstream. We also heard Sam Burton, Nick the Native, and Bright Eyes in that stack set that sadly has me coming to my end, at least for this hour on the Mainstream. There's a good chance I might be joining you sooner than later. I do broadcast 3 hours a day, 7 days a week, so there's a good chance that, again, I might be coming up soon. Check your local listings, and if you just can't wait or want to have more of the Mainstream carried on your favorite local airwaves, reach out to Nola Daves Moses, the distribution director at Native Voice One. Send her an email at nola@nv1.org. I can also help field your questions, but honestly, I'm just going to forward your messages on anyway. So why not just reach out directly to Nola Daves Moses before the hour's through? The Fat White Family, as we head on off to merry old England with that fun and interesting band. Also, this one, it's a fun track as well. And if you're hungry, you might want to take a trip to Snack City with La Security. So turn it up with this July 2026 release. Picture this, a self-centered character with food stains and a pizza face. The band ran with that absurdity. And right now, from Bingo, turn it up and sing along on the Mainstream.

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And a common name for this bird, well, not real common, but at least I've heard it, is swamp angel. And here it kind of fits. This isn't a swamp, but this is a bog. But they're also in other areas. They're not restricted to bog mats by any means, or swamps. As a matter of fact, they're in a lot of the woods around here. Darn, these birds are so unpredictable, and he just plain stopped singing. So I'm going to go on, but that was a hermit thrush, that flute-like song. That kind of strange little click sound is actually a black-backed woodpecker. I can see him. It's a male, because they have a little yellow disc right on the top of their head. They're about the size of a hairy woodpecker, which is the larger of the two woodpeckers that people see at their feeders. And they have a solid, velvety black back. I don't know if he is alone or if he's got kids with him. Now he's starting to peck on a log, a horizontal log. They have a habit of what they call scaling, standing dead trees, especially spruce, jack pine, those species. They chip the bark off sideways to feed on the grubs and insects they can find. And so they leave this kind of strange-looking, what they call scaled areas on trees.

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0: these tapes will stand the test of time and will make you believe in the power of music. And while Casey is gone forever, his songs will live eternal.
1: I think my favorite one.
0: Thanks to Josh Groban.
2: Hamburger and hot dogs too. I want to have a
3: barbecue. The tear.
2: Bang, bang, cops and robbers.
1: So, I have to say, I was walking around singing Bang, Bang, Cops and Robbers like right before this interview because it was stuck in my head. But what I love in that is not that it's just, not, it is funny and I love that, but you're doing this extremely silly thing and you're taking it seriously. And this kind of ties back to what you were saying earlier, where you were wearing a coat that was too big. When you're the kind of singer that you are, there can be this real, like, seriousness around it and the way you're perceived. Mm-hmm.

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2: 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Bring a chair, come on down, and join us on Wednesday, August 5th for our first concert with Chastity Brown.

would we become? Other days we just feel numb. So much time spent trying to let go, so much so we never grow. Ain't that strange?

Vampire Weekend from their album Father of the Bride. We started the set off. Hey, campers, this is Dr. Oz E. You're listening to Border Crossing on WTIP. Forgot to tell you that. Sorry. Shot in the Dark started us off from the Arkells and their album Laundry Pile. Katie Lang. We did a couple in a row by Canadians, so that's okay. Katie Lang from Watershed did I Dream of Spring.

You're not the child you thought you were. You wake up in the night and know you're blind. And yet they keep on pushing, trying inside of your mind. Forever, forever, a wrestling to control. Until the emptiness of heaven welcomes.

0: J.J. Cale from his album Really did Changes. Bruce Coburn did Last Night of the World from Breakfast in New Orleans. Steve Miller Band did Your Saving Grace. And we started off with Boy Golden and Cat Clyde doing Moon Tan. They're both from Canada. Bruce Coburn, of course, from Canada as well. I'm Dr. Oz E. Thanks so much for listening to Border Crossing here on WTIP. 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
2: 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Join us on Wednesday, August 5th for our first concert with Chastity Brown, and bring a chair. And we'll mention the weather real quick here. In Grand Marais, it is 68 degrees. Looks like we'll get down to about 58 tonight. And then up the trail, we're looking at 78. And up in Grand Portage, we're looking at 68. And we'll cool down this evening. And let's jump into our regular scheduled programming. Small change.